0: Today's program is about music and young people. Music in my life.
1: May I ask you a few questions?
0: These students are conducting a survey, so the focus is on asking questions. Do you like music? Do you listen to music? What kind of music do you listen to? And on talking about possessions. Do you have your own guitar? Does this drum kit belong to you? And there's Meter Man. What kind of music does he like? Everyday English.
2: Can I ask you a few questions?
1: Yeah.
2: Do you like music?
1: Yes, I do like music.
2: Why do you like music?
1: I like music because I find it relaxes me if I've had a hard day.
2: What kind of music do you play?
1: I play indie music, like bands like Oasis and Blur.
2: Do you listen to music much?
3: I listen to it quite a lot.
2: When do you listen to music?
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2: Where do you listen to music?
3: I listen to it at home, in people's cars, walking down the street, you know, I listen to a Walkman.
4: Do you play an instrument?
5: Yes, I do. I play the electric guitar.
4: Which?
5: Electric guitar, lead or rhythm, depending on what mood I'm in.
4: Is music important to you?
5: Yes, music is important to me. I wouldn't mind being a professional musician. If my other studies here don't work out, I can always fall back on it.
2: What music do you enjoy?
6: I enjoy the Beatles, Rolling Stones, Small Faces.
0: A helping hand. Listen again to the questions. First of all, do you?
2: Do you like music?
0: Do you like music?
2: Do you listen to music much?
0: Do you listen to music much?
4: Do you play an instrument?
0: Do you play an instrument? And do you with why, when, and where? The WH question words. These can be used in a complete question, like this.
2: Why do you like music?
0: Why do you like music?
2: When do you listen to music?
0: When do you listen to music?
2: Where do you listen to music?
0: Where do you listen to music? And they can be used alone, as short questions.
2: Why?
0: Why?
2: When?
0: When?
2: And where?
0: Where? Next, we have questions with which and what kind of.
4: Which instrument do you play?
0: Which instrument do you play?
2: What music do you play?
0: What music do you play?
2: What music do you enjoy?
0: What music do you enjoy?
2: What kind of music do you play?
0: What kind of music do you play?

0: What do you play?
1: I play the bass guitar. Music's very important to me. I practice every day. We all do.
0: Have you got your own guitar?
1: Yeah, this is my guitar. It's a good one.
0: And what do you play?
2: I play the lead guitar. I practice a lot. I really enjoy playing music. We all do.
3: And have you got your own guitar?
2: Yeah, this is my guitar here. It's a very good one.
0: Which instrument do you play?
4: I play the drums.
0: And does this drum kit belong to you?
4: It belongs to the college.
0: Do you have one of your own at home?
4: Yes, I do.
0: And which instrument do you play?
5: I play percussion.
6: And you play?
7: I play the piano and other keyboard instruments.
6: And who does this piano belong to?
7: This piano belongs to the college.
6: And what kind of music do you play?
7: We play jazz rock. We play most of our own compositions.
8: Now, here's a helping hand again. This time, it's questions about possessions. There are two or three ways to do this. You can say, have you? That's quite formal. Or, have you got? Or, do you have? Listen again.
0: Have you got your own guitar?
8: Have you got your own guitar?
0: Do you have one of your own at home?
8: Do you have one of your own at home? Next, questions and answers using belong to.
0: And does this drum kit belong to you?
8: Does this drum kit belong to you?
4: No, it belongs to the college.
8: No, it belongs to the college.
6: And who does this piano belong to?
8: And who does this piano belong to?
7: This piano belongs to the college.
8: This piano belongs to the college. You can emphasize that something belongs to you by using own.
0: Have you got your own guitar?
8: Have you got your own guitar?
7: I've got my own at home.
8: I've got my own at home.
0: Do you have one of your own at home?
8: Do you have one of your own at home? Finally, you can improve your fluency by using one. When you don't want to repeat a word, use one instead, like this.
1: It's a good one.
8: It's a good one.
7: This one belongs to the college.
8: This one belongs to the college.
0: Do you have one of your own at home?
8: Do you have one of your own at home? Specialized English.

0: Music is important for these young people. They are studying music technology. Listen to two of them as they explain the functions of their equipment.
1: This is a keyboard. It can be used to produce different sounds. It can produce 128 different instruments. I can play a phrasing like this. I can change the sounds of the instruments. This is a vibraphone. This is a brass sound. The advantage of the keyboard is you don't have to use real instruments. Also, the keyboard, once the computer has been programmed, every time will be a successful recording. This is the computer. With the software, you can record what you play on the keyboard. You can record up to 16 different channels or tracks. Each channel is reserved for a different instrument. Everything you record is called an event. This is an event, for example. I can shift the pitch. I can also change the length of the note. If it is too short, I can make it longer, like this. If it's too long, I can make it shorter, like this. I can also change the volume, like this. An effect can be a decrease in volume. It can be a pitch bend. Or it can be modulation,

0: This is called the mixing disc. It's used to transfer music onto tape. These are the controls. These are the volume faders. If a track is too loud, I can change it and make it softer. If a track is too soft, I can change it and make it louder.
1: A helping hand.
2: Time to tell you now just how I feel. Babe, to you I
1: listen again. First, some vocabulary.
3: This is the keyboard.
1: This is the keyboard.
3: This is the computer.
1: This is the computer.
0: This is called the mixing desk.
1: This is called the mixing desk. Next, explain the possibilities. Say what it can do and what you can do with it.
3: It can produce 128 different instruments.
1: It can produce 128 different instruments.
3: I can play a phrase in like this.
1: I can play a phrase like this.
3: With the software, you can record what you play on the keyboard.
1: With the software, you can record what you play on the keyboard. When you talk about equipment, you often use the passive form of a verb, that is, the verb to be and a past participle.
3: Each channel is reserved for a different instrument.
1: Each channel is reserved for a different instrument.
0: It's used to transfer music onto tape.
1: It is used to transfer music onto tape. Talk about excess. For example, when the sound is too long or too loud.
0: If a track is too loud, I can change it.
1: If a track is too loud, I can change it.
3: If it's too long, I can make it shorter.
1: If it's too long, I can make it shorter. And the opposite, when it's not long enough or not loud enough.
0: If it's not loud enough, you can make it louder.
1: If it's not loud enough, you can make it louder. If it's not long enough, I can make it longer. And finally, talk about changing the state of something using make and the comparative of an adjective or an adverb.
3: I can make it shorter.
1: I can make it shorter.
3: I can make it longer.
1: I can make it longer.
0: You can make it softer.
1: You can make it softer.
0: You can turn it up and make it louder.
1: You can make it louder.
2: Really need you by my side.
1: A personal view. James and Alex and friends have formed a group playing rock. They usually play at home, but they hope to perform in public soon. Today, they have hired a van and a hall to practice playing in public.
4: We're a four-piece band made up of bass guitar, lead guitar, keyboards and drums. Alex plays keyboards. James, Alex's brother, plays lead guitar, and Sally plays bass guitar, and I play the drums. We haven't got our own van for transport of our equipment. Usually we ask our parents if they can do the transport for us, putting the equipment in their cars. But today we had to hire a van to bring all the equipment here, and then unload it all ourselves and set everything up on the stage, which myself I quite actually enjoy doing that thing, setting up my drum kit. You need to have quite a lot of technical knowledge to be able to set up a lot of the equipment, for example, the guitars. You need to know what you're doing with the guitar to plug it in, get the right sound that you want. And you have to have enthusiasm to actually get it. You know, it's a lot of work, a lot of effort to put in to set things up. And I enjoy the setting up of my kit piecing it all together. I had to cut a hole in the skin of the drum in order to place a microphone inside it, because you get a far better sound by having the microphone nearer the beater, which is hitting the skin on the other side So I had to cut a hole.

holding it in order to place the microphone inside. We all own our own equipment. Alex has a piano in his house and a keyboard, a couple of keyboards that he uses. I've got my own drum kit, which I bought off my cousin a couple of years ago. James plays his own guitar, which he bought, and he has his own amp as well. And Sally actually borrows James's bass guitar. She doesn't actually have one of her own.

So we originally just played together, doing covers of Pink Floyd songs and different bands that we like listening to. And from there, Alex began to write music, and a friend of his wrote lyrics for the music that we were going to be then performing, and we started to work that out. And from then on, we've really been practicing and getting up to performance standard. At the moment, we're rehearsing a lot to intentions of going out and doing concerts and performing to the public. We used to play in Alex's front living room, because they've got all their equipment there. So we used to have to go to his house, and I would take my drum kit to their house and set it up there. And we would perform, we would rehearse and practice the songs there and play. Occasionally we used to do the same thing at my house if they would just bring their guitars to my house, and we would set up there and do the same thing there.

we're actually interested in playing in churches because of the feel that you get in a church, the atmosphere of what the building is, and the feeling we get from that, the amazing sound that you create when performing inside them. And that's one of the main things we're interested in when performing there, and the general atmosphere of a church. In the future, we intend to get a recording deal, hopefully, to then be producing records and albums, and to be performing live to the public our own compositions.

0: Hello again. I am a great lover of music. I'm always humming a tune or singing a song. Pom pom pom, pom pom pom. Yes, and I'm also a great romantic, a true romantic. That's me. If music be the food of love, play on, as Shakespeare once said. Of course, I don't like these Walkmen. All the young people have Walkmen these days. There's one over there now. He's in a world all of his own. And if you talk to him, he doesn't hear you. Of course, I do like listening to the radio. It's just a matter of finding what I like. Oh, no, no, that's dreadful. Call that music? Oh, well. Here's my next stop. More loud music. Teenagers.
1: Good morning, I've come to read the meter. I've come to read the... Could you turn it down a little bit?

Now I wonder, perhaps I can have a go. After all, it can't be too difficult. If they can do it, perhaps I can.

0: I think I could do that. How about it?
1: What a weird character.
0: Shall I have a go? Shall we let him have a go?
2: Do you like music?
0: Oh, yes, indeed.
2: What kind of music do you like?
0: All kinds of music, but not really loud music.
3: So, you're the lead guitar, and you're the...
2: bass guitar.
3: Oh, yes, and you're the drummer?
0: And you are the keyboard player. Right, I think I've got the hang of it. Oh, that's one of our little sayings, got the hang of it. Shall we try? One, two, three, four, five.

0: Now, that wasn't my cup of tea at all. Now, this looks more hopeful. Listen. I do believe...
1: Oh, hello. Oh, it's the meter man.
0: Good morning, madam. Don't let me disturb your piano playing. I know the way.
1: Well, of course you do. Oh, do come in.
0: Thank you very much.

the lady is an excellent pianist. This is more like it. Poetry. Romance. Anything is possible.

0: My dear madam, that was a most beautiful performance. You have made a humble meter man very happy. And as a token of my appreciation, the food of love.
1: How did he know I was a vegetarian?
2: Use your eyes. Use your eyes and your ears too if you want to learn more about music in English.
3: Okay, but we've got lots of other voices on here as well, so we can maybe choose a ragtime piano. Yeah, that sort of thing as well. We've got string sounds. Maybe a pipe organ.
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The names are weird. Zed's Dead, Tiny Dynamite, Primitive Instinct, Sweet Leaves, Hamsters. If you had a group, what name would you give it? 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There is more in your book on the subject of music, as well as all the grammar exercises and reading passages. 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

keep footsteps coming down the hallway just to see if we are both awake. Dee, are you up yet? We had fallen asleep. Can we crawl up in bed?

0: I'm Nicole Frilly. Thank you so much for joining us on The Day. We start in Washington, where the U.S. Supreme Court has struck down Donald Trump's attempt to limit birthright citizenship. Trump signed an executive order last year on his very first day back in office, declaring that children born to parents in the U.S. illegally or on temporary visas are not American citizens. Today, the Supreme Court, with a majority of 6-3, upheld nearly 150 years of legal precedent. Three conservative justices joined the three liberals on the court to reject Trump's executive order. The citizenship clause found in the 14th Amendment reads as follows: all persons born or naturalized in the United States and subject of the jurisdiction thereof are citizens of the United States and of the state wherein they reside. Today's decision is a major defeat for Donald Trump. Ending birthright citizenship has been a cornerstone of his hardline immigration policies, so much so that in April he became the first sitting president in modern times to attend Supreme Court arguments. Here's a sample of what he heard.
1: It operates as a powerful pull factor for illegal immigration and rewards illegal aliens who not only violate the immigration laws, but also jump in front of those who follow the rules. It has spawned a sprawling industry of birth tourism as uncounted thousands of foreigners from potentially hostile nations have flocked to give birth in the United States in recent decades.
2: Ask any American what our citizenship rule is, and they'll tell you, everyone born here is a citizen alike. That rule was enshrined in the 14th Amendment to put it out of the reach of any government official to destroy.
0: Now, Donald Trump was unsurprisingly scathing of the Supreme Court's ruling, posting on social media. He said, "It is too bad for our country, but we can easily make it up in Congress through legislation. No long and unwieldy constitutional amendment is necessary," he said. "Congress should start today to work on ending expensive and unfair to our country birthright citizenship. They will have my complete and total support." A lot to talk about here. Let's bring in Catherine J. Ross to do that. She is a professor emeritus of law at George Washington University Law School, where she specializes in U.S. constitutional law. So just the person to talk to today. Can we start with your reaction to today's decision on birthright citizenship?
3: Well, even though many people are saying that this was a defeat for Trump, it is a very scary decision because it was decided much too closely. It is hard to believe that four justices out of the nine said that the Constitution does not protect birthright citizenship. So I want to just quibble a little bit with your summary of the votes. And you're agreeing with a lot of commentators. It's a very, very long decision, almost 200 pages, including the dissents. And so people are having a little bit of trouble catching up with it. But the truth is that only five justices said that the 14th Amendment protects birthright. And the sixth justice, who said that birthright citizenship is protected for now, relied on a statute passed by Congress, which defines who is outside the jurisdiction of the United States. And that was Justice Kavanaugh. And he said, Congress can change that definition. And that is what the Trump administration immediately grabbed onto in saying, let's go back to Congress and let them expand the exceptions to birthright. Mm-hmm. So from the beginning, birthright citizenship did not reach, for example, the children of diplomats here representing their countries, and it also didn't reach Native Americans living on reservations. So Kavanaugh is saying they could add to those categories. Mm-hmm.
0: Thank you so much for that clarification, and that is precisely why we're bringing you on today. It very much looks like this is then not the end of the fight over birthright citizenship, and Trump himself says he can easily make it up in Congress. Is his optimism justified?
3: That is a trickier question, because while he does seem to have the almost automatic obedience of the Republicans in Congress, I don't know that they could get this through the Senate, even if they get it through the House. And recent surveys indicate that Americans are much more supportive of

0: immigrants than they were when Trump was running last time.
1: Let's look at how this decision came about and who voted how. What does the makeup of how this decision came about tell you about the independence of the U.S. highest court?
0: Well, this followed a very disturbing pattern of the justices appointed by Republicans, far too many of them by Trump himself, really promoting his agenda and expanding his executive powers with very, very few exceptions. It's a highly politicized court, particularly, I would say, on the majority side, because they do not hesitate to overturn precedent, and they do not hesitate to kind of, for want of a better phrase, make up law. They get to the outcome they want to get to. I am relieved that they did not decide they wanted to overturn birthright citizenship outright, but they do claim to be originalists. And the language of the 14th Amendment is very clear, notwithstanding all the efforts that the Justice Department and a handful of scholars who were writing specifically to support the federal government's position on this, or the Trump administration's position on this, quickly turning out some scholarship that wasn't really in the record. And usually when the court looks at legal scholarship, it's stuff that was out there legitimately and not targeted toward the litigation. That was a disturbing part of this case as well.
1: I want to look at the other decisions, because the court in this term that ends today has paved the way for a far-reaching expansion of presidential power. How has this term reshaped the country and how it functions?
0: I'm tempted to hit myself in the head before answering that question. It has transformed a lot of things. It has meant the death knell for voting rights. It dismantled the last pieces of the Voting Rights Act for dating back to the 60s. Yesterday, it's almost destroyed our independent commissions and freestanding agencies that are supposed to be independent of the White House, by saying that the president can fire the heads of those agencies for any reason or no reason, with the single exception of our economic policy. And they have really interfered with the administrative state and indicated, building on last term, where they said that the president has immunity after leaving office, basically saying he can commit criminal acts as long as he can define them as being within the scope of his presidential duties, and be, you know, get away scot-free after his term ends. So we have a really loose cannon executive at this point. And the Supreme Court has ruled with him almost all the time, sometimes holding against him, usually in cases where they could say, well, you know, we've got to do something for the other side. And I would say the only exception to that, or one of the only exceptions, was also a recent decision involving whether the post office could, or whether we could limit the counting of mail-in ballots. But this administration has indicated that it doesn't always do what the court has ordered, and the court has no enforcement powers.
1: That calls for a court reform are growing louder. Sorry to jump in there, but I want to get to this, and we're running out of time. So calls for a Supreme Court reform have been, you know, around for as long as the Supreme Court has been around, basically, but they're growing louder and louder. And Hakeem Jeffries, the House Minority Leader, is one of the people asking for it. Let's listen to him quickly and then get back to you.
2: What we've seen from this Supreme Court, beginning with the Trump v. United States decision that gave Donald Trump blanket immunity to engage in the smash and grab illegal corrupt activity regularly coming out of the White House is entirely inconsistent with the framework that we believe those who constructed the Constitution in this country thought was appropriate.
1: Catherine, what reform is needed to depoliticize the Supreme Court, and can it be done?
0: I think any reform would be seen as further politicizing the court, because the country is so divided and it operates under very different sets of facts. So that's the first problem. And the second problem is whether there would be enough votes in a Congress to change the setup of the court. Mm-hmm. And I must say there was a missed opportunity when President Biden appointed a commission to look into the current Supreme Court, and they recommended no action. So I don't know if term limits or expanding the court or having some sort of rotation in how the cases are mm-hmm. assigned, all of those ideas are floating out there. I'm not sure they would be easily obtainable.
1: Yeah. That was Catherine J. Ross of George Washington University Law School. Thank you so much, Catherine. It was great speaking to you today.
0: Thank you. Pleasure to be here.
1: Now to another issue that may well wind up before the U.S. Supreme Court one day. The state of Texas last week approved a mandatory reading list for public school students that includes passages from the Bible. Texas is the nation's second most populous state and educates 1 in 10 of America's public school students. Last year, Texas also required teachers to display the Ten Commandments in their classrooms. Supporters of the new curriculum say it reflects religious traditions that were fundamental to America's founding. The Bible stories on the Texas mandatory reading list include Old Testament classics like Jonah and the Whale, David and Goliath, and Daniel in the Lion's Den, as well as excerpts from Exodus, such as Moses and the burning bush, and the story of Adam and Eve from the book of Genesis. But many people are criticizing the Texas Board of Education's policy decision. A spokesperson for the Progressive Texas Freedom Network told the Associated Press, "Kids of all faith backgrounds and no faith are served by Texas schools, and they should all feel welcome in Texas schools. But this is sending the message to children that one and only one religious text, a Christian one, is worthy of making this required reading list." And to talk more about the Texas curriculum changes, I'm joined by two distinguished guests now. Daniel Bach is a research fellow at the American Enterprise Institute. Diane Ravitch is a former education professor at New York University. Daniel supports the decision and Diane opposes it. Welcome to the day to both of you. It's great to have you on the show. I want to start with a fairly simple question to both of you. Why is this the right or wrong move? Let's start with you, Daniel.
3: I think this is the right move simply because to read in English, to understand the English language, you have to know many of these stories from the Bible. Yes, there are complaints that this curriculum is Bible infused, but so is the English language. The story of Adam and Eve, the concepts of sin, the Good Samaritan, the prodigal son. If you don't know these allusions, you're not going to understand many of the foundational texts that we're going to read elsewhere in the curriculum. You're not going to understand many op-eds or columns. You're not going to understand a lot of spoken English if you're not familiar with these stories. I liken it to a Jenga tower, the children's game, where your ability to understand the language requires many of these bits of knowledge. And if you pull one too many out, the whole thing collapses and you're not going to be able to really converse in an intelligent way, let alone understand even a basic passage that you're going to, you know, be presented and have to read.
1: Diane, how do you see it?
4: The Texas State Board of Education is the board whose majority are evangelical Christian zealots. This is why they've posted the Ten Commandments in every classroom and why they're requiring Bible reading. They really have very little interest in the kinds of things that Daniel believes in, which I believe in too. I believe in having biblical literacy. But this is not about biblical literacy. This is about having children who are Catholic read from a Protestant Bible. This is about having children who are Hindu or Buddhist or Jewish or atheist required to read the Protestant Bible. And it is a violation of the Constitution. The words separation of church and state do not appear in the Constitution, but neither does the word God. The Constitution says that the state should not endorse any religion and that students should have, that everyone should have religious freedom. So I believe those children who are required to read a Bible that is not of their own faith are being indoctrinated, and I think it's wrong.
1: Daniel, opponents like Diane say this violates the separation of church and state, which is mandated by the First Amendment. How do you reconcile this mandatory reading list in Texas with the First Amendment, which starts with, I'm going to quote that quickly, "Congress shall make no law respecting an establishment of religion or prohibiting the free exercise thereof." That's considered the establishment clause, prohibiting the government from creating a state-sponsored religion or endorsing one specific religion. How do you reconcile these two?
3: Well, I think we teach the stories of Achilles and Zeus. We teach Greek mythology, but we're not then promoting Greek mythology as the one worldview that we expect students to adopt. Same thing here. As I was saying, many of these biblical stories are foundations of any education, just as basic mathematics, germ theory, Shakespeare, Achilles and Zeus, the stories of Troy and Odysseus, right? We can teach the stories from the Bible as literature or in important myths without necessarily saying that this is what students absolutely have to believe. When I was a teacher, there were books that I would read to my students that made allusions to the creation story or to other elements of the Bible. And I would give a brief explanation of where this allusion came from, so the students could understand it and comprehend it. But I wasn't teaching it as truth. Even though I myself am a Christian, I was teaching it as literature. I was teaching it as something that they had to understand so then they could understand Shakespeare or To Kill a Mockingbird or any other story that I was teaching in my English class.
1: You mentioned that you were a teacher. How would you have felt if somebody would have forced a certain type of literature, religious or not, on you?
3: Well, I mean, the schools forced literature on me all the time. I had units that I had to teach. I had to teach Greek mythology, even though I don't believe in Greek mythology. I had to teach books that I didn't particularly like because the elected representatives, at least where I'm from, on our school board said, well, here's what the curriculum is. Also, I just think it's worth noting as we're talking about, well, why don't we teach, religious texts X, Y, or Z when we're choosing the Bible? I think of it as we teach American history, we teach the Civil War, but we don't teach Ghanaian history because it's not as foundational to the society that we currently live in.
1: Diane, I'd like to give you an opportunity to respond to that. Should biblical texts have a different standing when it comes to, the educational value in the U.S.?
4: You know, I agree with Daniel about it's important to know the story of Adam and Eve. It's important to know Jonah and the whale. I think that all of these allusions are important, but I look to the motivation of the people who impose this requirement, and they are of one religious group, and they don't care that of the 5.5 million children in public school in Texas, probably a very large number of them, maybe half of them, are Hispanic and are Catholic, and they will be reading from the Protestant Bible. And it just seems to me this is compelling indoctrination. And Texas does this all the time. They do have a very evangelical bent to their laws, and I think it's wrong. It's opposing one particular Protestant religion, which will be offensive to people who don't share that religion.
1: Diane, do you see this as part of a broader trend, maybe even beyond Texas on a national level?
4: Oh, yeah, most certainly. We have seen in these past several years a rise of Christian nationalism in which people are saying explicitly that the foundation of our country is Protestant Christianity, and that we have to return to our roots. And that's why I mentioned at the beginning, the word God does not appear in our Constitution. So many of the people who wrote the founding documents were deists who did not have a particular religion and who were skeptical of religion. So I think we should go back to the founding principles and leave people alone, let them practice, let them have freedom of religion and be free of the indoctrination that groups like the Texas Board of Education would like to impose on them. And again, this is not just Texas, this is evangelical Christians across the country who during the Trump administration have seen an opportunity to seize power, and they have used it to ban abortion and to impose other policies that offend them, but that other people don't agree with.
1: This reading list has also drawn criticism for focusing heavily on older works, many written by white male authors, in a state where more than half of students are Hispanic or Black. Daniel, how do you respond to concerns that this curriculum doesn't reflect the diversity of Texas classrooms today?
3: Well, I'll just address the fact that I used to teach English as a second language. My students came from Mexico, they came from Honduras, they came from Somalia, they came from Ethiopia. And my job was to introduce these students to the culture into which they were coming. It would not do them any favors to not teach them English, to keep from them, again, the books, the myths, the stories, the facts, the history of America that they're going to need to know.
1: Sorry to jump in there. That is anecdotal evidence, right? I know you're speaking of your own experience, but that's not what the task of the general public education system in the U.S. is.
3: The task of the public education system in the U.S. is to transmit the best that has been thought and said of our civilization onto the next generation. And part of that is when we have immigrants coming in, making sure they can speak the language, they can understand the allusions, they understand the culture. And part of that is going to be reading with them Shakespeare, Hemingway, and yes, biblical stories. I would have done my students a disfavor if I kept that curriculum and that information and those great works of literature from them. In the name of good intentions, I would have actually done them harm if I had not given them this curriculum of the West.
1: All right. Diane, do you see a broader failure to adapt what students are reading to the realities of modern day America?
4: Students see themselves represented in the curriculum. We've been through this for many decades where students, Black students, Hispanic students have said, where's my story? So I think that we have to teach American literature and also American history with an awareness of the diversity of the American people. That is one of our, I would say, our great strengths. I have no objection to reading the Bible, but again, it's a question of which Bible. If it's going to be the Protestant evangelical Bible, I think that's an imposition. Should we teach students foundational stories? Sure, why not? We should also let students see themselves reflected in the curriculum.
1: Daniel, quickly, a final question to you. Do you expect this matter to end up before the Supreme Court?
3: I'm not sure, but I think this is a fight that we ultimately have to have. Curriculum wars, I welcome them. What do we teach the next generation has been a controversial argument since Plato's Republic. So these fights don't really concern me. I don't think it's a reflective of some broader societal breakdown or rising tensions, right? What do we want to teach the next generation? What do we want to hand along to our children in kind of this collective institution that we call public education? That's going to be controversial, and I welcome the fight, and I might realize that I lose it, but I think it's good that we're having this debate and this discussion and this argument.
1: Daniel Buck and Diane Ravitch, thank you so much for having this discussion on air with us today.
4: Thank you.
3: Thank you.
1: And that's our time, but make sure to stay informed, stay engaged, and stay in touch. You can follow our team on social media. Our handle there is @DW News. If it's the latest headlines you're looking for, there's always our website, DW.com. I'm Nicole Froehlich in Berlin. Thanks for joining us.

0: everyone, Dana here. Speech is silver, silence is golden, and questions are the diamonds of communication. So, let's open up my jewelry box. Ooh, and see what's in there. P, platinum, polite questions. Platinum is a rare, very precious metal. Precious, just like politeness. So, how to ask something politely? You can use an indirect question to make your question sound more polite. What time is it? That's okay to say to a friend, but could you tell me what time it is more polite, so better if you're asking a stranger. You can also introduce your question with a kind of announcement, like, excuse me, where can I find Old Street? Don't use sorry, though. Sorry is only for apologizing. Same thing goes if you want to ask a rather intimate or personal question. Would you mind me asking, how much did that necklace cost? You can use, would you happen to know, as with excuse me, would you happen to know if there's an ATM near here? And you can also use question tags when asking something. This is also a sign of politeness. The question is phrased like a statement and then followed by a question tag. That's platinum, isn't it? No. That's not a diamond, is it? Oh, of course. P, pearls, prepositions. You can string pearls in any order you like. Ooh, well, that also works with the positioning of prepositions in a question. For example, which piece of jewelry are you talking about? Sounds more natural than, about which piece of jewelry are you talking? But both are grammatically correct. Also, what are you interested in? Sounds a lot more natural than, in what are you interested? S, silver, sort of. Silver. Everyone has a piece of silver somewhere, not only in the jewelry box. It's an extremely useful material. And so is the expression sort of when it comes to asking questions. You ask, what sort of? When you're looking for an answer concerning a certain type of thing. What sort of clothes do you wear? What sort of people does he hang out with? We can also say, what kind of? So, what kind of clothes do you wear? It means the same thing. What kind of clothes? Silver ones. T, topaz, two after a question word. Topaz in its pure form looks like a diamond. It's colorless, but it often bonds with iron, chromium, and other materials, and then it looks a bit different. That's also true for question words. Naturally part of the pure direct question, they can form an indirect question when they bond with the little word to. For example, I don't know which ring to buy. I just like them both so much. As you see, it's not really a question, but rather a statement. But the meaning is, you're kind of wondering. You're asking yourself that question, even if in terms of grammar, it's not. Thanks so much for watching. Until next time, Auf Wiedersehen.
1: ARD Alpha. Die Welt verstehen.